broadcast of December 3, 1960, from the Metropolitan Opera in New York, the Met broadcast premiere of an opera first performed in 1842, Verdi's Nabucco, his first great hit. We've heard Cornell McNeil, Leonie Riesenek, Rosalind Elias, Cesare Siepi, and Eugenio Fernandi with the Met Opera Orchestra and Chorus conducted by Thomas Shippers. And we cannot play scenes from Nabucco without playing what's been called the great chorus of the Hebrew slaves, Va pensiero sul ali dorate, here from the stage of the Met 66 years ago.

Va Pensiero, the chorus of the Hebrew Slaves from Verdi's Nabucco, as sung at the Metropolitan Opera on December 3rd, 1960. The Metropolitan Opera Orchestra and Chorus, all conducted by Thomas Shippers. I'm Christopher Purdy. This is Front Row Center on Classical 101, presenting each week at this time opera and more. Coming up, music by Rossini and Wagner. This is WOSU Public Media, WOSA 1011 Grove City, Columbus, and WOSU 89.7 HD2 Columbus, WOSB Marion, Delaware, WOSV Mansfield, WOSE Coshocton, WOSP Portsmouth, WOSX Granville. Hear us online, on air, and on our app. La Cenerentola is the story of Cinderella as set to music by Rossini in 1817. And as the curtain goes up, we have the two ridiculous stepsisters, Clorinda and Tisbe, trying on new hats, new gowns, new shoes, whatever, and ordering around their stepsister, Cenerentola, who sits among the cinders and the ashes. She's there to be the maid of all work and for no other reason. And the two stepsisters, who are no great beauties themselves, and you'll hear in their music how ridiculous they are just preening and queening around. And everything's interrupted when gentlemen from the royal court arrive and say, the prince is on his way. He is searching all over the land for his bride, and you two will be contestants. They call her the fili amabili, the agreeable young ladies, ahem. The two sisters go into hysterics to get ready. They are interrupted by their ridiculous father, who dreams of great things and says, I had a dream where I was turned into a donkey. That means you're going to get married. Go figure. But who does come in but the prince himself, who finds not the sisters, but Cinderella. In this performance, we hear Cecilia Bartoli in the title role, William Martucci as the prince, Ezzo Dara as the silly Don Magnifico, and as the two sisters, Gloria Bandinelli and Fernanda Costa. Riccardo Chailly conducts the orchestra and chorus of the Teatro of Bologna. Here is music from the first act of Rossini's La Cenerentola, Cinderella.

La Cenerentola, she begins to attract the attention of her prince, and we all know how it ends. We've heard music by Rossini with Cecilia Bartoli, William Matuzzi, Enzo Dara, and as the two silly sisters, Fernanda Costa and Gloria Bandinelli. They're called Clorinda and Tisbe, with Riccardo Chailly conducting the orchestra and chorus of the Teatro Comunale of Bologna here on Classical 101's Front Row Center. I'm Christopher Purdy, presenting each week at this time opera and more. And oh boy, this is the very end of Wagner's Ring cycle, the immolation scene, as Siegfried has been slain and Brunhilde has a funeral pyre built for him and rides her horse into the flames, first giving us a great immolation scene. Here is Birgit Nielsen with the Vienna Philharmonic, conducted by Sir George Schulte.

The immolation scene from Götterdämmerung, The Twilight of the Gods, music by Wagner, the very end of the Ring cycle. We have heard Birgit Nilsson as Gunhilde in the immolation scene with Sir George Scholte conducting the Vienna Philharmonic. You can't follow that, so I won't try. That is this edition of Front Row Center on Classical 101. Each week at this time, I bring you opera and more. And until next time, keep listening and keep singing.

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1: 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Hear us online, on air, and on our app. Good evening, I'm Christopher Purdy. Thank you for staying with me. We're going to have a 9/11 commemoration coming up for the next 2 hours. I'm going to present Mozart's Requiem in D minor, Kochel 626, as performed at the Broad Street Presbyterian Church in Columbus on September 11th, 2002. You may remember this was known as the Rolling Requiem, and it will be explained to you in the program itself. I'm going to present the broadcast exactly as it went out 24 years ago today and come back later and we'll have music by Samuel Barber and Monteverdi. This is the Rolling Requiem.
2: From Columbus's Broad Street Presbyterian Church, this is Christopher Purdy for the WOSU Classics Network. We are a few minutes away from a performance of Mozart's Requiem, the Requiem in D minor, Kochel Listing 626. This performance here in Columbus is part of the worldwide Rolling Requiem effort. Joel Mathias is the conductor today. The chorus and orchestra are your friends and neighbors here in Columbus, people who have volunteered their time to give this performance in tribute to those who lost their lives 1 year ago today. The Rolling Requiem project is represented in 23 countries and 42 states here in the U.S. and here in Ohio. Performances of Mozart's Requiem are being given at this hour in Bowling Green, Cleveland Heights, Cleveland, Mansfield, and West Carrollton, as well as the performance we are about to hear here in Columbus. David Van Dyke is the pastor of the Broad Street Presbyterian Church. He is leading a prayer service now that will conclude in time for the downbeat at the Requiem at 8:46 exactly, the hour at which the first plane hit the World Trade Center. It is, of course, a beautiful day here in Columbus, and many people have remarked that it was just as beautiful a day a year ago today when we were a few minutes away from a worldwide disaster. Our soloists in this performance will be Eunice Givens Smith, soprano, Lynn Roseberry, soprano, Sandra Mathias, mezzo-soprano, Karen Beach, mezzo-soprano, Matthew Pittman, tenor, and Richard Paul, bass. Again, our conductor is Joel Mathias. James Hildreth is at the organ. I have counted in the program 106 choristers, and they are arrayed over the altar here at the Broad Street Presbyterian Church, and an orchestra of 25, just downstage or down altar from them. This beautiful church is filled to capacity. There are people standing in the aisles, people queuing for seats, and in fact loudspeakers have been set up in several other rooms here in the church. It's a large facility filled with people waiting to hear this performance. There's all kinds of mystery and legend surrounding Mozart's Requiem Mass. It was his last work, and in fact, he did not live to complete it. He was about one-third of the way through the work when he died on December 5th, 1791. The work was completed at the behest of Constanze Mozart, the composer's widow, by Mozart's pupil Franz Xaver Süssmayer. And although there are many versions of Mozart's incompleteness that are performed, it is generally the edition completed by Süssmayer one hears, and it is what one will hear today. The work is scored for a four-part chorus, soprano, alto, tenor, bass, with soprano, alto, tenor, and bass soloists. We hear now the all-volunteer orchestra tuning just downstage at the altar here at the Broad Street Presbyterian Church. As I mentioned, they have been in place for about the last 20 minutes with a prayer service that began at 8:30. Once again, our soloists, Eunice Given-Smith, Lynn Roseberry, Sandra Mathias, Karen Beach, Matthew Pittman, and Richard Paul, conducted by Joel Mathias. This broadcast is a presentation of the WOSU Classics Network with financial support from the School of Music at The Ohio State University. We gratefully acknowledge their support and the support of this entire community who made this concert happen. And again, this is one of several Mozart Requiem performances being given in Ohio at this hour. The impetus behind the worldwide rolling Requiem seems to have come from a Columbus-based nun, a Dominican sister, Sister Mary Jo Knittle, who is now living in Seattle. She says the rolling Requiem is a commemoration, but it is really more than that. It's about trying to bring healing to our broken world, a light of hope to shine through the darkness of the day. The first of the Mozart Requiem performances given at 8:46 a.m. local time on this date were in Auckland and Wellington, New Zealand, continuing through Australia, Japan, Thailand, Russia, several performances in Russia, one in Armenia, throughout Europe, Portugal, Brazil, South America, again 42 states here in the United States, ending up in American Samoa and Honolulu. So certainly this is very much a worldwide effort. The music of Mozart's Requiem lasts about 1 hour. Again, as I've mentioned, the large and beautiful church here at Broad Street Presbyterian is filled to capacity. There are people, in fact, standing out on the steps, and I hope that some kind of loudspeaker system has been rigged to accommodate them. The congregation is sitting in silence now after a brief prayer service that was conducted by Pastor David A. Van Dyke. Mr. Mathias is present, waiting with his choir and orchestra to begin the performance at precisely 8:46. You will hear, of course, first the words of the Latin Mass for the Dead, Requiem Aeternam Dona Eis Domine, conducted by Joel Mathias, now taking his place to begin this performance of Mozart's Requiem, part of the worldwide rolling Requiem effort. Is ready to begin.

Mozart's Requiem in D minor, the Rolling Requiem, as performed at Broad Street Presbyterian Church on September 11, 2002. This is WOSU Public Media, WOSA 101.1 Grove City, Columbus, and WOSU 89.7 HD2, Columbus, WOSB Marion, Delaware, WOSV Mansfield, WOSE Coshocton, WOSP Portsmouth, and WOSX Granville. Hear us online, on air, and on our app. And this is Samuel Barber's Adagio for Strings, performed by members of the New York Philharmonic, conducted by Leonard Bernstein.

The Adagio for Strings, music by Samuel Barber. Members of the New York Philharmonic were conducted by Leonard Bernstein. This is Classical 101. I'm Christopher Purdy, and we are commemorating 9/11 this evening. We heard earlier Mozart's Requiem as performed at the Broad Street Presbyterian Church on September 11, 2002, part of the worldwide Rolling Requiem. This is music by the Polish composer Henryk Gorecki, who was born in 1933. We're going to hear selections from his Symphony No. 3 of Sorrowful Songs, a work written a number of years ago and was performed once in a while and was known by some people. And then the recording was, I believe, played on a commercial station and caught fire, and for years became a huge bestseller. This is meditative, contemplative music. It includes texts in Polish sung by women who are lamenting their children, including the Virgin Mary, and including mothers whose children perished in the Holocaust. The texts are sung in Polish. My son, my chosen and beloved, share your wounds with your mother, and because, dear son, I have always carried you in my heart and always served you faithfully, speak to your mother to make her happy. Where has he gone, my dearest son? Perhaps during the uprising, the cruel enemy killed him. Never again will I have his support, even if I cry out my old eyes. Dawn Upshaw is the soprano in this performance with the London Sinfonietta conducted by David Zinman. We're going to hear the second and third movements of Gorecki's Symphony No. 3 of Sorrowful Songs on Classical 101.

We've heard selections. We've heard the second and third movements of the Symphony No. 3 by Henryk Gorecki, the Polish composer born in 1933. This is his Opus 36, written in 1976, including laments sung by mothers for their children, the Virgin Mary, and mothers whose children have perished in the Holocaust, who wrote messages on walls outside the Warsaw Ghetto. Sung in Polish by Don Upshaw, we also heard the London Sinfonietta, conducted by David Zinman on Classical 101. And to take us to the top of the hour, allow me to present some of music that's very dear to me from the Vespers of 1610, the Vespers of the Virgin Mary by Claudio Monteverdi, as performed by Seraphic Fire and the Western Michigan University Chorale, conducted by Patrick Dupre Quigley.

0: And with those selections from Monteverdi's Vespers of 1610, the Vespers of the Blessed Virgin, Seraphic Fire with the Western Michigan University Chorale, all conducted by Patrick Dupre Quigley, we have come to the end of this commemoration of the 9/11 tragedy on Classical 101. I'm Christopher Purdy.
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This is one of the greatest works from the English Renaissance. Around 1570, Thomas Tallis wrote Spem in Alium, or Hope in All Things. It's a 40-part motet divided into 8 choirs of 5 voices. Hope in All Things on the 25th anniversary of 9/11 comes your way later this hour.

English composer, conductor, and violist Frank Bridge is most famous today for teaching Benjamin Britten, but he's a worthy composer of his own. This is his Lament.

Lament by Frank Bridge, performed by the English String Orchestra. I'm Bonnie North. Thanks so much for spending a little time with me on this Friday, the 11th of September. We will have music, kind of thoughtful and a little melancholic this hour. Music of Johann Sebastian Bach, whose music to me always has a certain ache to it. We'll also have a nocturne from Benjamin Britten as well. But we're going to start with music by Isabel Waller Bridge, a contemporary British composer, and this is her Solitudes. And this is part of the BBC Proms, the 2026 BBC Proms, the biggest classical music festival in the world, taking place mostly in London at the Royal Albert Hall. And Isabel Waller Bridge, if that last name, hyphenated name, sounds familiar, it's because Phoebe Waller-Bridge, created and starred in Fleabag, is her sister. So they are a very creative family. And this is her Solitudes. This is Isabel's Solitudes for two pianos, orchestra, and chorus. Waller-Bridge herself and Catherine Tinker are the pianists, and they're joined by the City of London Symphonia and the BBC Symphony Chorus.

Recorded live at the Royal Albert Hall in London, that was Solitudes by English composer Isabel Waller-Bridge. Waller-Bridge and Catherine Tinker were the pianists, joined by the City of London Symphonia and the BBC Symphony Orchestra. Thomas Tallis's Spem in Alium, or Hope in All Things, is a 40-part Renaissance motet. Here are the Aura singers to perform.

0: All 40 parts of Spemenalium, or Hope in All Things, by the English Renaissance composer Thomas Tallis. We heard the Aura Singers perform.
1: 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I'm Tony Morris. 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
0: I'm Bonnie North, a pleasure to have your company for classical music. The Chaconne was a stately dance in triple time that was really popular in the 1700s, and even though the dance itself died out, the music written for it hasn't, and we're going to have two examples of it now. We're starting with American composer Norman Delojoyo, who studied with Paul Hindemith and won the Pulitzer Prize for Music, as well as an Emmy for a television score. This is his Variations, Chaconne and Finale, which won the New York Critics Circle Award in 1948. Here's the Chaconne from it.

The Chaconne from his variation, Chaconne and Finale, Norman Dellojoyo, the composer, the New Zealand Symphony Orchestra performed. From a 20th century Chaconne to an 18th century one, this one written by Johann Sebastian Bach as part of his Violin Partita No. 2, Sir Stephen Hough performs this arrangement for the piano.

0: Sir Stephen Hough performing the Chaconne from Johann Sebastian Bach's Violin Partita No. 2.
1: 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I'm Christopher Purdy. 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I'm Christopher Purdy. 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
0: I'm Bonnie North, and we're going to wrap up this hour together with a nocturne by Benjamin Britten. It's called Slow and Quiet, and Paul Galbraith performs.

0: living up to its name, Slow and Quiet. That was the Nocturne, Slow and Quiet, by English composer Benjamin Britten. Guitarist Paul Galbraith performed it for us. I'm Bonnie North. It's a pleasure having your company. Thanks for joining me.
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The Soviet powers that be prevented Peterice Voskz from studying composition, but that did not stop him from becoming Latvia's answer to Estonia's Ervo Pärt. So much of Voskz's music is filled with mourning for his country's occupation by Germany and Russia, for friends who died, but for Voskz, there's always hope somewhere on a Baltic shore. His violin concerto, Distant Light, comes your way later this hour. If you've ever watched Sherlock, Ripper Street, or Mission Impossible, you've heard this guy's music.

Cantus by Scottish composer Peter Gregson. I'm Bonnie North. It's great to have your company. Thanks so much for joining me for classical music. We will have Petrus Vosk's Violin Concerto Distant Light coming your way a little later this hour. We're going to start the hour together with two pieces by Estonian composer Avo Pärt. A Canon of Repentance was written in 1997 for the 750th anniversary of the Cologne Cathedral, and that comes along in just a little bit. But 20 years before he wrote that piece, his daughter was recovering from having her appendix out, so he wrote Variations for the Healing of Arenushka for her as a get-well wish. This piece contains six short variations for solo piano, and Anna Gorari performs them.

Variations for the Healing of Arnushka, the daughter of Ervo Parity, wrote that when she was recovering from an appendix being taken out. Anna Gorari was the pianist. Today's classical music is supported by Parsons Pipe Organ Builders of New York, member firms of ABOPA, the Associated Pipe Organ Builders of America, a group of designers, creators, and maintainers of pipe organs. More at ABOPA.com. We move ahead 20 years from that last piece by Ervo Parity to this one, his Canon of Repentance. This is Prayer from it, and the Estonian Chamber Choir performs.

0: Prayer from the Canon of Repentance by Evo Peart. We heard the Estonian Chamber Choir. We'll be back with music of Petrus Vasks right after this.
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0: I'm Bonnie North. Thanks for joining me. This is music by Petrus Vasks, his violin concerto Distant Light. Hugo Ticciati is the violin soloist.

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3: There's a Middle Eastern folktale known as 1001 Nights. A king keeps killing his wives, a new one every day, until he marries Scheherazade. She captivates him with a new story every night. As the sun rises, she stops mid-story. The king keeps her alive because he just has to know how it all ends. You know who else was captivated by this tale? Composer Nikolai Rimsky-Korsakov. He wrote a collection of music inspired by this folkloric queen. Each piece, a setting for one of her stories. This is one of those pieces. It's the tale of the Calendar Prince, performed for you here by the Seattle Symphony and violinist Maria Larionov, Gerard Schwartz, at the podium. I'm Melanie Renata. I am so glad you're here. You're listening to Music Through the Night.

0: An adventurous bedtime story, but a story all the same. The Tale of the Calendar Prince from Scheherazade by Nikolai Rimsky-Korsakov. Gerard Schwartz conducting the Seattle Symphony and violinist Maria Larionov. Now, there are so many stories that are told through music. There's a story of a painter in just a moment. I'm Melanie Renata, and this is Music Through the Night.
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0: Hundreds of years before the French Revolution, there was the Peasants' War in Germany, a time when individuals rose up to revolt against feudalism. A painter portrayed this uprising, and these paintings in turn inspired German composer Paul Hindemith. Now, initially, Hindemith was not actually very interested in crafting music centered around this story. But after the Nazis rose to power in Germany, he couldn't help but feel compelled. This is a slice of that story called Angel's Concert.

Music from an opera that was banned in 1934. Why was it banned? Well, because the fragile little ego of Adolf Hitler just couldn't handle the criticism. That was Angel's Concert from Matthias the Painter by Paul Hindemith. Herbert Blumstedt conducting the San Francisco Symphony. Now some raw and almost angry emotions get mixed together here with a touch of softness, a cleansing musical emotional roller coaster by none other than Robert Schumann. Here's pianist Benjamin Grosvenor with the dizzying Kreisleriana.

0: Pianist Benjamin Grosvenor, serving up a dizzying array of notes, Kreisleriana by Robert Schumann.
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3: 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I'm Frank Dominguez. 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

Tchaikovsky spent some of his happiest days in Ukraine. Days filled with family gatherings, open countryside, and a breeze that carried the songs of local villagers. Out of that warmth came a symphony that bridges worlds. Folk tunes carried by memory, later given shape at Tchaikovsky's desk in Moscow, and met with a roar of excitement at its premiere. It's Tchaikovsky's shortest symphony, lovingly referred to as the Little Russian, his second symphony in C minor. It's coming up later this hour. I'm Melanie Renata. I'm so glad you're here. This is Music Through the Night.

One of the biggest practical jokers in the world of classical music was probably your boy Mozart. He had a hornist friend, specifically, who was perhaps his favorite target. Mozart wrote quite a few works for this friend, and he'd mark up the manuscripts with a friendly jab here and there. And although the notes are all in good fun, this horn quintet, the first work Mozart wrote for this friend, well, it is absolutely no joke.

0: hornist Hermann Bowman alongside the Gewandhaus Quartet, serving up Mozart's Happy Horn Quintet in E-flat major. I'm Melanie Renata, with music that carries a serious and slow elegance. In just a moment, this is Music Through the Night.
1: 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I'm Jennifer Hambrick. 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
0: A sarabande is a dance that originated in Spain. In France, it became popular as a slower, stately dance. And of course, Claude Debussy leaned into that slow and serious vibe for his sarabande.

the Minnesota Orchestra with a very pretty Sarah Bond by Debussy, Eiji Oway conducting. Hey there, I'm Melanie Renata. Thanks for sharing some time and space with me for Music Through the Night. It was on a wintry night at a Christmas party thrown by Nikolai Rimsky-Korsakov, where Peter Tchaikovsky found himself in the spotlight. He premiered his second symphony to a rather ravenous audience. It's shared with you here by the Chicago Symphony.

0: Music that was so well received at its premiere that composer Tchaikovsky claimed he was nearly torn to pieces by the audience. His second symphony in C minor, Opus 17, Claudio Obado at the podium there conducting the Chicago Symphony. 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
0: Long before orchestras filled concert halls with grand sweeping sound, there was simplicity. Chanting monks, silence between notes. The very roots of classical music. Nothing rushed, nothing forced, just one small idea allowed to unfold at its own pace. Outside tonight, the sky is doing something similar. A sliver of moon quietly growing little by little. That same patience, that same willingness to grow slowly in the dark, lives inside this work. It's just ahead. I'm Melanie Renata. This is Music Through the Night. This hour serves up a couple of firsts. The First Symphony by Franz Schubert, and this, the First Flute Concerto by François Debienne. Here's flutist Andras Adorian and the Munich Chamber Orchestra.

0: flutist Andras Adorian and the Munich Chamber Orchestra with the first of 13 flute concertos by François Devien. I'm Melanie Renata, and the atmosphere during this time of the day, it just begs for some stillness, some simplicity. So I've got that for you in just a minute. This is Music Through the Night.
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0: If you sync up your wellness practices with the lunar calendar, well, you'll notice how dark it is outside. The waxing crescent moon is just a teeny tiny sliver, a transitory lunar time that invites you to harness your creative energy. Lean into a personal metamorphosis of sorts. This work by Philip Glass is a perfect piece for such a moment. It's Metamorphosis 2.

Welcome back to Earth after that meditative work by Philip Glass, Metamorphosis 2, performed there by pianist K. Kyung-un Kim. I'm Melanie Renata, so glad to have you with me for some music through the night. You shake off simplicity and dive into an expansive work here from Franz Schubert, a piece that truly saved his sanity. His father expected him to follow in his footsteps and become an educator, but that path was stifling for Schubert, so in his downtime, he created music. And in this, his first symphony, clearly he chose the path that he wanted for himself. Here's the Berlin Philharmonic.

0: before history knew Franz Schubert as the composer of over 600 art songs, well, he was already testing his symphonic voice. He completed that, his first symphony, at just 16 years old. The Berlin Philharmonic performing for you there, Daniel Barenboim at the podium.
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0: There's an instrument whose voice is so rich, some say it's almost human. An instrument capable of wailing, whispering, weeping. Capable of the whole range of human emotion. Robert Schumann knew that voice well. This was written during one of the most turbulent chapters of his life. He poured every ounce of his own complicated emotions into this concerto for that instrument. The cello, duh. The result is an emotional roller coaster. If you're looking to get in touch with your emotions a little bit, well, you've come to the right place. This work's just ahead. I'm Melanie Renata. This is Music Through the Night. As you inch closer to morning and the start of the weekend, some cinematic energy here from French composer Maurice Jarre. It's called Lara's Theme.

the City of Prague Philharmonic with some dramatic cinematic romance, Lara's theme from the film Dr. Zhivago, composed by Maurice Jarre. 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I'm Melanie Renata. 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And right here, right now, you're listening to harpist Yolanda Condonassis with Variations on an Ancient Theme by Carlos Salzedo.

0: Harpist Yolanda Condonassis sharing a modern twist on ancient harp sounds, Variations on an Ancient Theme by Carlos Salcedo. I'm Melanie Renata with a real labor of love on the horizon. This is Music Through the Night.
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0: Once in Upper Bavaria, Edward Elgar was on holiday with his wife, and he got a bee in his bonnet, musically speaking. He found inspiration for his Bavarian dances and worked on them alongside his wife Alice. They're shared with you here by the English String Orchestra.

William Boughton conducting the English String Orchestra, sharing a musical memory of a romantic vacation, Edward Elgar's Bavarian Dances. Now to the other side of the emotional spectrum. As Robert Schumann found himself suddenly unemployed in a city he had just moved to, he shopped around this cello concerto, fibbing a bit to the third publisher he pushed it towards, saying it was a cheerful piece. And maybe it is here and there, but that was definitely stretching the truth. But at least it got it into the hands of the public. It's shared with you here by cellist Yo-Yo Ma and the Bavarian Radio Symphony. I'm Melanie Renata. This is Music Through the Night.

0: written in the grip of personal turmoil, and you sure can hear it. Robert Schumann's Cello Concerto in A Minor, his Opus 129, shared with you there by the Bavarian Radio Symphony and cellist Yo-Yo Ma, Colin Davis conducting.
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2: One of Georg Philipp Telemann's philosophies as a composer was that music ought not to be an effort. 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
0: In the 20th century, a prominent composer set out to write a symphony the way that Mozart or Haydn may have, if they had somehow lived two centuries later. He admitted that he did it for a couple of reasons. One, to, quote, tease the geese, poke the bear, ruffle feathers, stir up trouble just a little. And underneath that bit of a joke was something more meaningful. He had been called too bold, too strange for the old rules, so he took those rules and had some fun with them, hoping that his efforts would turn into a classic, and in fact, they did. Prokofiev's Classical Symphony is on the way. I'm Melanie Renata. Please stay with me. Before things get a bit quirky with Prokofiev, here's something to settle your system. The choir of St. Paul's Cathedral with Ubi Caritas by Paul Mueller.

a super cozy Ubi Caritas by Paul Mueller. Andrew Carwood conducting the choir of St. Paul's Cathedral. I'm Melanie Renata. Thank you so much for being with me this morning. This hour begins with a bit of play and wistfulness. A dance between the two, performed by pianist Eric Parkin. It's the Theme Verie by Francis Poulenc.

Pianist Eric Parkin, serving up a brisk work to sweep you up into the start of your weekend, the theme Varie by Francis Poulenc. The sounds of early morning birds, they're not very far away. They arrive pretty early musically here in a slice of Jules Moquet's piece called Pan's Flute. Flutist Manuela Weisler and the Helsingborg Symphony sharing Pan and the Birds.

0: the soothing sound of Pan and the Birds from Pan's Flute by Jules Moquet. I'm Melanie Renata, and if you want to know what happens when modern sounds mix with the concept of Renaissance lute music, well, you'll find out in just a moment.
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0: Ottorino Respighi found some lute melodies from the 15 and 1600s, ancient dances nearly forgotten. He did something clever with them. He dressed them up in the rich, modern orchestral colors of his own time, a result of three suites called Ancient Airs and Dances. This is the third one, performed by the Academy of St. Martin in the Fields.

0: Born from music meant for the lute, Neville Mariner conducting the Academy of St. Martin in the Fields for Respighi's Ancient Airs and Dances Suite No. 3. I'm Melanie Renata with a boost for your morning in just a minute.
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2: 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I'm Tony Morris. 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
0: This is a cross-pollination of classical-era beauty with 20th-century twists. Sergei Prokofiev crafted this playful salute to the elegance of those who came before him. It's his classical symphony in D major, his first, shared with you here by the St. Paul Chamber Orchestra and Hugh Wolf at the podium.

0: A playful piece by Prokofiev, a little wink and a nod to Mozart and Haydn in his classical symphony, his first in D major. Hugh Wolf there conducting the St. Paul Chamber Orchestra.
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0: Welcome to Columbus on the Record. I'm Mike Thompson. With Labor Day behind us, candidates have 2 months to convince voters they are the best choice. And if you watch the negative ads, convince voters their opponent is a terrible choice. As far as we know, the governor's race remains tied. The last public poll came out about a month ago. The biggest development in the race is Amy Acton's refusal to debate Vivek Ramaswamy. Ramaswamy has accepted invitations from two independent media organizations. Acton's campaign declines to debate, saying it does not want to give Ramaswamy a platform to spread lies about her family and her. Also last week, a man was arrested after pushing through a crowd to try to get at Acton at a campaign event. No one was seriously hurt, but the man, who had holstered guns on him, was arrested. And to look at this race and all the issues that stand before us, we welcome this week's panel. Reporter Sarah Donaldson from Ohio Public Radio. OSU political scientist Herb Asher and Republican strategist Bob Click. Herb, first to the debate. Is it a wise move for Amy Acton to not debate Vivek Ramaswamy?
1: I think from her perspective it probably is, but he'll make an issue out of it, and then she'll have to respond to that. But, we haven't always had debates in gubernatorial campaigns. We've had incumbent Republican governors who decided they didn't have to debate their opponent. But, he'll certainly make it an issue. What she has to then do is to make sure that she's as available as possible to reporters, that she answers questions, that she meets with people so that she can say, I'm really out there meeting people and I don't want to give him a platform.
0: Sarah, the standard line is when you don't want to debate, is you say, I don't want to give my opponent a platform to say whatever. In fact, we saw it with another race this week. So it's kind of a standard excuse not to want to debate.
2: Yeah, and it's interesting because both candidates with social media, they have a pretty large platform already. So I do wonder what a debate looks like and what it means in the 21st century, because often these viral moments of bad moments in debates go viral. So I do wonder if that's a calculus for her. But it is interesting, as Herb mentioned, in the past, it has been incumbent Republicans who have been turning down the debates and Democrats hitting them pretty hard for not debating. And the roles are kind of reversed here.
0: So, Bob, what does it say that Vivek wants to debate?
3: Well, when you're talking about debates politically, if you don't want to debate, there's only two reasons that you don't want to debate. One is you're so far ahead that you don't want to do anything to screw up. And that was Mike DeWine in 2022, because he was running against Nan Whaley. She wanted a debate. He said, sorry, I'm not going to, because he was far ahead. The other reason is you and your campaign don't feel you'll do a good job. And obviously that's what the situation is here. Obviously, Vivek thinks he'll do a good job. He's used to being in front of cameras. He, has done debates when he was running for president back in 2024. Obviously, the Acton campaign doesn't feel that she'll do a good job. So they don't want her out there. So what it is.
0: It's a style thing, Herb. I mean, he's a real force on the stump. Mm. Comes across very smooth. Sometimes, to his critics, too smooth. Mm. She's an empathetic. Mm. She likes to explain things. She's a bit of a scientist. Yeah. That contrast on the stage could have been damaging to her, no?
1: Maybe, but I think she may also believe now she's running a good race. It's close. She doesn't need to debate him. She has other ways of making the contrast between him and her. So I think in that sense, it's a little different kind of scenario. Here, if she felt that the only way she had a chance to win was to go into a debate and hope that he screwed up, then she might have to roll the dice and do that.
3: Herb, this is the first time since 1928 that we've had two people run for governor that have never run for office before or been in office.
1: Vivek has run.
3: But have held office. And this is debate's one way for people to get to know both of them better. I mean, that's the best way.
1: Actually, she has spent the past year actually traveling around Ohio and meeting people on their own turf, which is quite different than what Vivek has been doing. Flying in on private jets.
0: But they're both very controlled settings there. And the debate, this is where we lose out as just citizens, viewers, journalists. This is a chance to really sort of crack through the talking points, even though there's still a talking point fest a lot of times. It's a way to sort of crack through and see the person think on their feet.
2: Well, yeah. I mean, neither of these candidates have a record to run on, so they're both running on talking points, and you're right that it's all very controlled, and it is. I mean, reporters love debates. Us journalists, we love covering debates. We love being the ones to moderate and ask the questions in front of an audience, so I'm a little biased there. However, I do think that voters lose out. You know, I asked Governor DeWine at the state fair what he was telling people about the governor's race. Whether you believe him or not, he tells me that people weren't asking him about the governor's race. This race is a big deal to Ohioans. And, you know, a televised debate may have some people. It's the first chance they're hearing from the candidates beyond those ads on television.
0: The incident at the fair up in Mahoning County, Herb, does that have any? It's disturbing. We don't know exactly what this person's motivation was. Perhaps he just wanted to be aggressive asking a question, but he was pushing people out of the way to get towards Acton. What are your thoughts on that?
1: I think, as you say, it was an incident. I don't think it's all that significant. It's not going to change a lot. We'll have to see. I heard, and I didn't see this on television, did she then actually go and help some of the people who were injured?
0: I think there were reports of that, and also at a parade the next day, she was helping folks overcome
1: the heat. So I think that would be wonderful video, that she was cool and calm and collected, if that's true.
2: Well, quite frankly, and as a reporter who's been covering this, there's very little video of this incident. It's starting to slowly trickle out, but unfortunately, that's led to conspiracy theories online about what happened with that vacuum of information.
1: You know, I'd rather see, in terms of candidates, I think debates, I mean, even though, again, I like political science, debates are wonderful and it gives the American people or the Ohioans a chance to see both sides. They are so scripted. And the candidates have their talking points. I'd rather see candidates actually in press conferences where they, in fact, where the press has the ability to say, but you didn't answer my question. And they really do follow-ups and whatever.
0: For the incident in Mahoning County, the Republicans were pretty quick to say this was unacceptable, it shouldn't happen.
3: Yeah, because we saw what happened various times, Butler, Pennsylvania. You had Democrats talking about that was a staged event. You had Democrats saying that, you know, it wasn't that serious. It just clipped his ear, you know, that kind of stuff. So, I mean, this is, you know, political violence is a problem. Four assassination attempts on Trump in just the last two years. We just observed the one-year anniversary of Charlie Kirk's assassination. I'm just glad that it took a guy trying to film Amy Acton at an event that got the Democrats to finally say, yeah, this could be a problem.
0: Well, she had people with guns at her house during COVID, too, so she knew this was a problem.
1: Yeah.
0: So, all right. Several prominent Republicans developed scheduling conflicts this week and did not make President Trump's midterm Republican convention in Texas. Ohioans J.D. Vance and John Houston were there. Vice President Vance gave the second night keynote address, and Senator Houston gave a short but energetic speech on the first night. The only time he mentioned Trump's name was when he said he supported the president's tax cut.
4: Do you want to keep more of what you earn? Shouldn't we let working families keep more of what they earn? They earn the paycheck. It's theirs, isn't it? Well, I won't stop fighting for that principle. I will not stop fighting for you. And may God bless Ohio and God bless the working families of the United States of America. Thank you very much.
0: Bob Clegg, Susan Collins in a tight reelection, the senator in a tight reelection bid in Maine, chose not to attend the convention.
3: She didn't.
0: Houston attended and spoke. What's the calculus there?
3: Well, President Trump lost the state of Maine, and he's never won it. He's carried Ohio three times by large margins, this last time over 11%. So we're a state where it doesn't hurt that much to go to a midterm. And we have more Republicans. We had almost 100,000 more Republicans voting in the primary this year than Democrats. And, you know, we're a red state.
0: So does John Houston need to solidify that Trump base? Now, his popularity rating in Ohio has dipped a little, but it's still not as low as it is in Maine.
3: Yeah.
0: So is he trying to solidify that base?
3: Yeah, that's going to be the turnout factor. We just got to make sure we have a turnout factor that our people come out. And the primary, I was surprised we had that many more because I keep hearing Democrats are motivated. The other thing is I'm watching all these ads for Amy Acton and Sherrod Brown, and they never mention that they're Democrats. I don't get that. In fact, Amy Acton talks about working on bipartisan things all the time. It's almost like a Tim Ryan commercial from 2022.
0: Houston and Vivek Ramaswamy aren't mentioning Donald Trump's name too often in their ads either.
1: Not at all.
0: Houston's speech was pretty basic. Basically, he's opposed to tax increases and he wants to cut taxes. Pretty standard, non-controversial stuff if you're a Republican.
1: Yeah.
0: Will Democrats be able to use this against him?
1: In part. And again, look, Bob made the point about Houston trying to mobilize the Republican base. But he's constrained because he really can't be in lockstep with Donald Trump because what's going to motivate Democrats to turn out? Well, a lot of things will. And one of them will be, in fact, the condition of the country, the condition of the state, Donald Trump, particular issues or whatever. So I think Democrats understand that Trump can be an asset for Republicans in mobilizing the base. But he can also be an asset for Democrats in saying, okay, come on, Democrats, why do people vote? They vote for either very positive, aspirational reasons, or they vote because they're angry, they're mad. And who might Democrats and independents, you know, people are forgetting about the independents. They don't turn out at as high a rate, but every poll I've seen lately suggests that if Democrats are going to win some of these elections, it's going to be not because somehow Democratic turnout is super large or Republican turnout is super low, it's that the Democrats get a much higher share of the independent vote.
0: So do we expect Donald Trump to come to Ohio and campaign for John Houston and perhaps Vivek Ramaswamy?
2: I think it's tough to say at this point because Ramaswamy, as you mentioned, hasn't been, you know, mentioning Trump all that much. Houston maybe a little bit more so because he's pushing Trump's agenda in Congress, and that's part of his job as a Republican senator, as he's defined it. But I do certainly think this race, when you look at it, you know, Senator Bernie Moreno trailed Trump in 2024, but I do...
0: Trailed Brown, you mean?
2: Trailed Brown, yeah. But he also trailed what the margins that Trump had in Ohio. So I think, you know, Houston, like Bob said, knows how popular Trump has been in Ohio, and even with his popularity dipping, Houston's making that calculus and deciding he needs to continue to align with the president.
0: John Houston didn't mention rising gas prices or inflation or the war in Iran in his speech. You wouldn't expect him to, but those are things that he has to address, no?
3: Well, Sherrod Brown had to address 9% inflation under Joe Biden when he ran 2 years ago. So, you know, when you're in office and you got to defend what's going on while you're in office, and that's part of politics.
0: Do we expect these two candidates to debate? This would be an interesting debate. John Houston and Sherrod Brown?
1: I think they'll both have reasons to do it and to not do it. And my guess is right now is that they won't do it. I think Sherrod probably will say, you know, everybody knows me. I've been around forever.
3: 50 years.
1: And very effective senator when he was in the Senate. And Houston will say, well, now, what, you know, do I need to debate? And if I do debate him, what do I do? Do I go on the attack constantly? And is that actually beneficial for me? You know, the sad thing about this year is that

0: Earlier this summer, an audit found officers from Columbus relaying Flock camera data to immigration authorities, violating a city policy. Reynoldsburg this week ended its use of these cameras, and a Franklin County Sheriff's deputy stands accused of misusing Flock data. Sarah Donaldson, in the City of Columbus case, one incident of one police officer tipped the scale. It seems like the mayor was looking for a reason to stop using these cameras.
1: I think so. I think, I don't cover the city, but I follow city news, and I think that there was mounting pressure, especially because several other cities in Ohio had already blocked their use. And there's a bipartisan push to get rid of these cameras. I mean, you see different reasons at times. Democrats cite concerns about this data being handed over to immigration authorities or maybe to prosecute abortion in some states where it's illegal to have an abortion. On the right, you see people complaining about a gun registry. So it's, I mean, there are a lot of people, a lot of reasons that people don't like these on both sides. And you've seen, you know, far right Republicans and far left Democrats come out against these.
0: Herb, why not just address the issue of this officer, this deputy? They seem to be fairly isolated incidents. You know, they're abusing the authority, allegedly. But why not address the officer rather than get rid of the whole system, which police say helps solve crimes?
2: Yeah, no, I think actually the broader issue is, do these cameras play a reasonable role in public safety? And I think a lot of people, including Columbus police chief, says yes, they do. So how is it that these issues, this has gotten so polarized? And I think, just as you said, it's the left and the right saying this. Is there a way of convincing people that we can do this with appropriate regulation and appropriate penalties for people who violate? Because I think a lot of the penalties now aren't misdemeanors. And I think if you actually said, okay, it's a felony now to do this, maybe you could convince some people that, yes, we could have these cameras. Look, we have cameras every place else, outside of every commercial establishment, outside of our homes. I mean, so I worry that the politics today is such that, but look at other issues. I mean, whether the data centers.
0: Bob, is this just an extension of an anti-technology fear? Because we oppose AI, we oppose data centers. Yeah. Now we have the Flock cameras, which are connected to both.
3: And it's like Sarah said, they're both sides. And it's the extremes of both sides that are fighting against all this stuff. And both those two agree on things, I always go, wait a second, what's going on here? I think we should have looked at this, got rid of the, and they can figure out a way to get after these individuals that misuse it, because they go after an ex-boyfriend, an ex-girlfriend, an ex-wife, ex-husband, that kind of thing. You can isolate those incidents and still have it. These cameras have worked. They're catching criminals, okay? And I don't understand why we can't just take a breath and just say, hey, let's wait and look this over and see how we can prevent abuses.
0: Amy Acton has said she supports a statewide ban. So she took a stronger stand than Vivek Ramaswamy. He was asked about this at a campaign event, and he said he's concerned that it's connected to AI. We could have a surveillance state, but he wasn't as clear as she is as far as, okay, let's ban them.
1: And she's taken a stronger stance in the last couple of weeks on them in saying that she wants a statewide ban. And you have heard, I mean, there are, like I said, Republicans in the state legislature and Democrats in the state legislature who have proposed a ban on these. But I do think the broader concern, beyond that political posturing that I mentioned, that it could be tied to abortion or immigration or gun rights or whatever, is that idea of a surveillance state. You're balancing Americans' value of their privacy with public safety. And that's the question that I guess has to be answered.
0: Is it too late, Herb? As you mentioned, there's cameras everywhere.
2: Yeah.
0: I mean toll collectors and they know where your phone tracks you more than anything else in the world.
2: Well, yes. I mean, yes. When Alexa gets into a conversation with me because I asked the question, this actually happened, and I said, friends were there, I said, I can't believe Alexa knew that. And Alexa then says, you didn't think I knew that? And we went back and forth for about three. And I'm you're right, we're past that. But again, how do you actually get Americans, get Ohioans to say, okay, technology has advantages, but it also has challenges. I thought, on the data center thing, I thought Amy Acton was right to call for a moratorium and let people take a deep breath, as Bob was saying, and start thinking about how do you start protecting people against whether it's privacy or whether it's misuse of the water reserve.

0: reserves or whether it's electricity costs. There's so many issues that there's got to be some leadership. But in an election cycle, what do? You appeal? Yeah.
1: Well, she started there with the let's review this. But I think she saw the Republicans and Democrats jumping in on it in the legislature. Yeah. She thought, hey, great idea. I'm going to do this. Yeah. Now, what are we going to do, though? I mean, they're going to outlaw Ring cameras on people's houses because if you walk by somebody's house on the sidewalk, is that going to be invading their privacy?
0: So we have to have political leaders who are strong enough to say to those people, either on the left or the right, no, let's actually get to the core of the issue. The core of the issue is public safety and privacy. Mm-hmm. Can we accomplish both of those?
1: Well, Mayor Ginther isn't that politician.
0: But the Republicans in the legislature aren't those politicians either.
1: Anyway. Or the Democrats.
2: Anyway, let's get to...
0: They're irrelevant.
2: Get to 25 years ago today, September 11th, 2001, we sat stunned at what happened on the east coast of the country. We watched in shocked disbelief the attacks on New York and Washington and in Pennsylvania. While Ohio was not directly attacked, the consequences spread here immediately, and many of those consequences remain 2.5 decades later. My memory of 9/11, I have two memories. One is I was at home, I was working at night reporting for WOSU, so I was home in the morning with my three-year-old kids. I thought they weren't paying attention to the TV as I watched it. My son gave me a picture 2 hours later of a building on fire. I said, oh, let's turn the TV off. And then that night, I was getting reaction on the west side, on a West Broad Street. I looked up, and there was one plane in the sky, and flanked by two fighter jets, and it was Air Force One heading back to Washington. It was so surreal. Bob, what were your memories?
1: Well, first off, the president of my company was in New York that day. She went by the towers about 10 minutes before they hit, and just her experience, and she was calling. But this is before you know, technology was that much. But she had a cell phone.
2: No texting back then, really.
1: I mean, just her, she was in JFK by the time the second plane hit. And just her ability to get out of that situation in itself was amazing. And what she had to go through to get over, take a ferry eventually over to Connecticut, and you couldn't go anywhere near the city then. Yeah. And the other thing I remember is my office is on Gay Street downtown. At noon, I went outside, and I thought I was in a ghost town. It was completely emptied. Yeah. The only thing I saw were police cars. That was it. Yeah. No people were on the streets at all in the middle of the day.
2: Herb, what were your memories?
0: I was in a meeting in the mayor's office, Mayor Coleman's office, and got informed about this, left, and then I had another meeting down at Mira Nova at 10 a.m., and I got there, and there were police cars all around Mira Nova, and I didn't fully appreciate the fact that any tall building was seen as possibly a target in any city in the country. And so, but the same reaction to how quiet the city became. And then, you know, as the time went on, I mean, you realized, oh my God, the enormity of this was such, but also the way, and this is a little bit of a political comment, Pop, but the way the world reacted. Most countries were so sympathetic and supportive. And
2: it was unifying. Sarah, you were 1 year old. So you have a different perspective.
3: I do, and it's very strange to talk about because I was alive, but I was one, and my parents were down at the beach, and so they are former reporters and were tuned into the news even though they were on vacation. But it is weird to, I mean, I have only really known a post-9/11 America, post-9/11 world, and I feel like I didn't really and haven't really fully been able to grapple with what that means until I became an adult and read just the excellent reporting from that day and in the years that followed.
2: Two things that remain. Security measures, they're loosening a little bit, Bob, at the airports. Yeah. People can go to the gates now in some airports. Yeah. They talk about loosening the restrictions on liquids. But they all started 9/11. They remain.
1: Yeah, I mean, it's amazing how when you think back to pre-9/11, how you could take somebody right to their gate even though you weren't going to be traveling that day. And everything just changed in airports. And, you know, we had to change them. I like the idea that we're getting a little bit more loose about it. But then I also worry, you know, we don't want this happening again. So
2: the unifying factor. I mean, George Bush, I mean, I heard it this morning, that speech on the rubble at the World Trade Center says the terrorists will hear us. I mean, it was just so moving. That hasn't really happened since then.
0: No, that's right. And, you know, you start thinking if a similar incident were to happen today, you know, how would Gander, Newfoundland. I think that the people of Gander are so generous they would come through again. But, you know, NATO actually invoked Article 5. I mean, we, you know, so somehow in the last 25 years, you know, you wouldn't have this automatic sympathy and support.
2: All right. Let's get to our final off-the-record parting shots. Bob Clegg, you're up first.
1: This week, Secretary of State Frank LaRose released $1 million to go to all 88 county boards of elections, and that is being used by those boards to train and educate their poll workers because, as the Secretary of State said, that's the backbone of our election system. And I think it's a great way to, you know, spend the money.
2: Herb.
0: The midterm elections will not end on November 3rd. We're going to have a repeat of sort of what happened in 2020, where in 2020, the Trump administration, when Trump was challenging the results in a lot of states, if it turns out the Democrats win the House by 11 to 20 seats, there'll be 11 to 20 districts in which the Republicans are challenging the results, and it'll go on.
2: And Sarah?
3: Yeah, John Husted, Senator John Husted, was touting an interesting endorsement this week at the RNC. Steak and Shake has endorsed John Husted. Very rare for restaurants or businesses like that to endorse a candidate. So I'm looking more into that endorsement.
2: That is an interesting endorsement. Does John Husted like the shakes at Steak and Shake?
3: He had a video with the fries touting that endorsement. Okay. So looking more into that
2: one. Scratch my back, I'll scratch yours. My prediction is the City of Columbus contract with Flock cameras ends in December. My prediction is those bags will stay on those cameras until the end of the year, and the city will find another company to run those cameras if they continue the system. That is Columbus on the Record for this week. A reminder, check us out on YouTube. 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Have a good week.

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4: 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I'm Tony Morris. 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
0: 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Thanks for listening to Columbus on the Record. We now rejoin classical music programming already in progress.

Exhilarating from start to finish. Handel's 11th Concerto Grosso in A, Opus 6, number 11, shared with you there by the Guildhall Strings. Good morning. I'm Melanie Renata with a morning musical matinee in just a tick.

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The lights dim, the red curtains are drawn back, and out from stage left dances someone or something. You get to use your imagination here. The National Philharmonic Orchestra, with a work by Benjamin Britten called Matinée Musicale.

0: using musical ideas from the famed opera composer Gioachino Rossini, Benjamin Britten crafted that matinée musicale. Richard Bonning conducting the National Philharmonic. I'm Melanie Renata. Thank you so much for sharing some of your time and space with me this morning. Be good to yourself today, and be good to your neighbor too, okay?
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Transylvania is best known as the mysterious land of bloodthirsty vampires and howling wolves. Some may think it's fictional, but this central Romanian region is a very real place, and it's pretty special too. In Transylvania, you'll also find hardwood forests, lush pastures, and wildflower meadows. Traveling around the region described as the last truly medieval landscape in Europe feels like you've gone back a century in time. Horse-drawn carts rumble along dirt roads while shepherds tend their flocks and villagers make hay in the sunshine. Most of the old folk dance music comes from the Transylvanian district of Maroșic. Zoltán Kodály's Maroșic dances are waiting for you this hour. Dragonflies, about 3,000 extant species of dragonflies are known to exist. And here's some music about dragonflies by Josef Strauss.

The Dragonfly Polka Mazurka by Josef Strauss. We heard the Slovak State Philharmonic Orchestra. It's Saturday morning. Welcome to the weekend. I'm Ward Jacobson on this 12th day of September. Rosh Hashanah began last night at sundown. The beginning of the year is what the name literally means in Hebrew. Celebrated as the Jewish New Year, the start of the new year on the Jewish civil calendar. The first day of a 10-day period of self-examination and repentance. It was on this date in 2001, President George Bush labeled the previous day's terrorist attacks acts of war and asked Congress for $20 billion to rebuild and recover. On this date in 1913, Jesse Owens, the American who caused a sensation at the 1936 Olympics in Berlin by winning 4 gold medals, was born. Following his death in 1980, there were numerous tributes about his greatness and much deserved. Lassie made its TV debut on CBS on this date in 1954, and Bonanza premiered on this date on NBC in 1959. Here's some music by Amy Beach from 1894, the first symphony composed and published by a female American composer. It's the second movement of Amy Beach's Gaelic Symphony.

The second movement from the Gaelic Symphony, Opus 32 by Amy Beach. That was the Nashville Symphony Orchestra. Up next, a little serenade from 1778, right at the beginning of an Italian tour for Antonio Salieri, the guy who wore the blackest of hats in the movie Amadeus back in 1984, so well portrayed by F. Murray Abraham. Don't know if that was completely accurate, but he did write a lot of great music, including this, Picciola Serenata.

0: Picciola Serenata by Antonio Salieri. That was the Armonia Ensemble. Up next, we'll hear works by Alexander Borodin and Germaine Taillefer, also Zoltán Kodály's music a little bit later in the hour, so stay with us.
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0: Twelfth-century Russia is the setting for Alexander Borodin's opera Prince Igor, a story that deals with the battles of Prince Igor and the Polovtsi. 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
0: Zoltán Kodály wrote his Dances of Maroshik in 1927. Originally for piano and then later orchestrated, they were based on the old folk dances of the central Romanian region of Transylvania. And here they are performed by Philharmonia Hungarica. Antal Doráty conducts.

0: suggestive of the image of Transylvania, which was once called Fairyland. The Maroshik Dances by Zoltán Kodály. We heard the Philharmonia Hungarica led by Antal Durati. I'm Ward Jacobson.
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0: In 1958, Van Cliburn's recording of this music was the first classical album to go platinum. Tchaikovsky hit it so far out of the park, I think they're still looking for the baseball. Virtually every major concert pianist and symphony orchestra has recorded it multiple times. There are as many as 500 cataloged album releases of the music. It's impossible to know the exact number, but it's a big one. This is one of several renditions recorded by Martha Argerich. This one with the Berlin Radio Symphony Orchestra. Tchaikovsky, Piano Concerto No. 1. It's about 15 minutes away. This is the Sicilienne from the Flute Concerto No. 6 by Saverio Mercadante.

Flutist James Galway with I Solisti Veneti, music by Mercadante. It is a Saturday morning, and I'm Ward Jacobson with listener-supported classical music. Delighted to share a little time with you, and wonderful to share this hour of music because we have Marta Argerich playing Tchaikovsky in just a few minutes. That's always a treat. Piano Concerto number 1. We'll also hear some incidental music by Edvard Grieg a little bit later in the hour. And we start things off this hour with some very familiar music by Gabriel Fauré. In a different setting, though, a truly marvelous setting here. Not 3 cellos, not 5, not 6. A dozen cellos to play the Fauré Pavane.

0: Well, such a fabulous arrangement, an arrangement done by Wilhelm Kaiser Lindemann of the Forêt Pavane for 12 cellos, the 12 cellists of the Berlin Philharmonic.
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0: Tchaikovsky's Piano Concerto No. 1. Because it is one of the most popular and frequently performed romantic showstoppers in the classical repertoire, virtually every major concert pianist and symphony orchestra over the last century has recorded it. Multiple times, in fact. Marta Argerich turned 85 this past June. She first recorded the concerto in 1971 with Charles Dutoit and the Royal Philharmonic Orchestra.

0: Marta Argerich at the piano with the Berlin Radio Symphony Orchestra. Ricardo Chailly conducted the Piano Concerto No. 1, Opus 23 by Tchaikovsky.
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0: I'm Ward Jacobson. So good to be with you on this Saturday morning. Some incidental music by Edvard Grieg, but it is not from Peer Gynt. No, this incidental music came a few years later, 1872, for a play celebrating the life of King Sigurd I of Norway, who reigned in the 12th century. This is the Homage March from Sigurd Jorsalfar, and it's the Slovak State Philharmonic Orchestra.

0: The Slovak State Philharmonic Orchestra with the Homage March from Sigurd Jorsalfar, music by Edvard Grieg. I'm Ward Jacobson. Thanks for listening.
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0: Mozart the performer? Well, usually it means Mozart the pianist, quite likely the greatest pianist of his time, but he was also no slouch on the violin. For example, nearly 250 years ago, Mozart took part in a private concert in Munich, playing not only a couple of piano concertos, but also the very demanding violin solo in the B-flat Divertimento, and playing it, as he wrote to his father, as though I were the greatest violinist in all of Europe. They all opened their eyes. Bragging? Absolutely, of course. Exaggerating? No way. He didn't have to. And remember, he was writing to the ultimate connoisseur of the instrument, dear old dad, Leopold. Hey, glad you're here. Mozart's first violin concerto is on the playlist this hour, so I hope you can stick around. This is the Intermezzo No. 1 in E-flat by Johannes Brahms.

So elegantly understated, the Intermezzo number 1 in E-flat, Opus 117 by Brahms, Stephen Kowalczyk at the piano. Wonderful to be with you on this Saturday morning, 12th day of September. I'm Ward Jacobson. It is the weekend. We're running out of summer weekends, right? Let me do the math in my head if I can. Yeah, we have this weekend and next weekend. And then autumn arrives on the 22nd. At any rate, it's great to be here. Glad you're here. We're going to hear Alison Balsam play the trumpet. It was just a year ago. In fact, almost to the day, September 13th, 2025. She stepped away from her career as a performing trumpeter. After 24 years, 17 studio albums, it was a final farewell concert at the last night of the Proms. 1 year ago. Here she plays with the Scottish Ensemble, a trumpet concerto by Tommaso Albinoni.

The Trumpet Concerto in B-flat, Opus 7, by Tommaso Albinoni. It was Alison Balsam playing the trumpet with the Scottish Ensemble. Jonathan Morton conducted.

0: Oh, that piece is a total charmer. Air de Ballet by Cécile Chaminade. And it was Eric Parkin playing the piano. We'll hear some Mozart, some violin music by Mozart. Big concerto coming up. Also, Ravel a little bit later in the hour, one you may have heard once or twice over the years. Hope you can stay close.
1: Verdi, Puccini, Wagner, Strauss, Mozart, and more. It's Front Row Center, Classical 101 celebration of opera and art song. 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
1: Leopold Mozart not only became a father for the second

time in 1756, boy, they called the Wolfgang Amadeus. But that same year, he also authored an essay on the fundamental principles of violin playing. The guy knew a thing or two about the instrument. And not surprisingly, that knowledge was passed along to young Wolfgang, who didn't always seem that appreciative. The young Mozart preferred piano, and he didn't practice the violin to the extent his father would have preferred. But he could still fiddle with the very best, and the B-flat major concerto is the first of the five concertos that Mozart wrote for the instrument. Julia Fischer is the violinist here with the Netherlands Chamber Orchestra.

0: Julia Fischer was the violinist with the Netherlands Chamber Orchestra. Mozart's Violin Concerto No. 1 in B-flat.
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0: I'm Ward Jacobson. Delighted to have your company on this Saturday morning. Going to talk about Bolero and about this piece by Maurice Ravel, who himself once said, "I am particularly desirous there should be no misunderstanding about this work. It constitutes an experiment in a very special and limited direction and should not be suspected of aiming at achieving other or more than it actually does." It's got that relentless snare drum that never takes a rest. Bolero was given its first performance at the Paris Opera, November of 1928. The premiere was acclaimed by a shouting, stamping, cheering audience, in the midst of which a woman was heard screaming, "A foe, a foe, the madman, the madman." And when Ravel was told about that, he reportedly replied, "That lady? She understood." Here's the Lyon National Orchestra with Leonard Slatkin conducting.

0: They called him a madman, Ravel, after they heard that for the first time in Paris, and he was okay with that. The oh-so-relentless Bolero. It was the Lyon National Orchestra. Leonard Slatkin conducted. I'm Ward Jacobson. Thanks for being here today.
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0: This is music that feels like it came from the very heart of this country, America, the good old U.S. of A. But it actually came from a guy in Czechoslovakia well over 100 years ago. And truth be told, Antonín Dvořák is the Czech composer, but he was in this country when he wrote this music. It was Henry T. Burley who introduced Dvořák to what the composer called these national American melodies. And with his Ninth Symphony, composed in America, Dvořák wrote in the spirit of those melodies. The iconic second movement Largo from the Symphony No. 9 ahead this hour.
1: 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I'm Julia Macher.
2: In 2 years, I will be 70 years, you know, so it's, I thought myself, I would never thought that I would be that long in Pittsburgh, but I love the orchestra and the relationship. It means a lot to me. It's something very special.
1: Manfred Honeck is the music director of the Pittsburgh Symphony Orchestra. At the end of his new 6-year contract, he will have been with them for 25 years, the longest-serving conductor in the orchestra's history. He's earned 2 Grammy Awards with this ensemble, and they recently released their newest recording. It's Dvořák's Ninth Symphony from the New World, with 4 Black American dances by Carlos Simon. It was recorded live in the historic Heinz Hall in February 2025. I asked Manfred, what was most memorable about those performances?
2: Everybody, when I came out, they were completely in the music. I will never forget this this moment to play this fantastic New World Symphony, and now presenting in a way that people said to me after that, now I hear the first time melodies I never have thought about. I never heard it before. For example, in the fourth movement, there is in the bassoon a melody which is mostly covered by the woodwinds and by the strings. It's a children's song, a Czech children's song. So I took everybody down and let play very softly and asked the bassoon to play a little bit more as usual. So it is ya da da da da da da ya da di di da da di ya da da da da da di ya.
1: And I am wondering if you could give me maybe another example. I'm thinking perhaps, I don't know, I want to say in the famous Largo, which some of us know as Going Home. What did you do with that that helped people hear it in a different way?
2: Before this wonderful English horn solo is heard, there is a chorale, and it is 4 bars. And he ends also 4 bars with the same tune, nearly the same tune. And you know, the very characteristic is that he uses the tuba, only for that. The tuba in the whole symphony plays only 8 bars. I'm excited also about the third movement, you know, when the dance are offered, and especially the trio. We found a very good version now that you feel a dancey character, but on the end also a wonderful lyric and singing cantabile element in this dance movement as well. This was very important for me to get these contrasts.
1: I love how you're talking about all these dances in this symphony, because you've paired this piece with Carlos Simon's 4 Black American dances. And you've also said that it was especially fitting to put these together in the same program in this year as we're marking the 250th anniversary of our nation. Can you talk a little bit more about that, please?
2: Yes, Dvořák entered America and experienced wonderful Black American dances. And it was so interesting, this native music. And I thought it would be fantastic to pair it with a contemporary composer who still lives in America, and I found Carlos Simons as a composer extremely interesting.
1: The first one is called Ring Shout. Can you talk about what is a ring shout?
2: Carlos Simon told me that he experienced that in his community. I thought it was great. So you will be surprised that the music starts very lively and suddenly you hear shouting and you hear what you would do when you start a religious service in the church.
1: To hear the full conversation with Manfred Honeck, download the extended podcast. That's New Classical Tracks from American Public Media. I'm Julia Macher.

A Harp Concerto in B-flat by George Frideric Handel. Published, the concerto works on either the organ or the harp. Concerto in B-flat is thought to be the one described as a concerto for harp, lute, lyricord, and other instruments. That's the way Handel put it back in the day, which was 1736. It was first performed in February of that year during Handel's St. Cecilia's Day Ode, Alexander's Feast, St. Cecilia the patron saint of music, and odes to her were always about the power of music, so the more instruments, the better. Yeah, the power of music, right? Works for me. I'm Ward Jacobson. Delighted to have your company on this weekend, start of the weekend, Saturday, the next to last weekend of summer. But it's the reality, folks. Hope it's going well for you. Glad you're here this morning. Here's the Women's Philharmonic with Joanne Folletta conducting this overture by Fanny Mendelssohn.

0: An overture by Fanny Mendelssohn. It was the Women's Philharmonic, led by Joanne Folletta. Well, up next, there is a new recording featuring Dvorak's beloved Symphony No. 9, among other things. It's part of this week's new classical tracks, and we'll tell you more about that, and we'll get a sampling of this recording after the break.
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2: Hello, I love WOSU. My name is Ebony, and I've been a big fan since I was a child. I love all the educational videos that I grew up on and that my kids is growing up on. Thank you guys for y'all's services.
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0: Manfred Honeck is the music director of the Pittsburgh Symphony Orchestra, and at the end of his new six-year contract, he will have been with that orchestra for 25 years, the longest-serving conductor in the orchestra's history. He's earned a couple of Grammy Awards with this ensemble along the way, and their latest release features Dvorak's Ninth Symphony, From the New World, along with Four Black American Dances by Carlos Simon, which was recorded live at Pittsburgh's historic Heinz Hall back in February of 2025. It's this week's new classical tracks feature with Julie Amacher. 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Check that out. And in the meantime, here is a sampling from the Symphony No. 9 from the New World. This is the beloved Largo section. It's the Pittsburgh Symphony Orchestra. Manfred Honeck conducts.

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1: 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Join me, Jennifer Hambrick, for the Symphony No. 60, To the Appalachian Mountains by Alan Hovhaness on The American Sound, Saturday evening at 6 and Tuesday at 7 on Classical 101.
0: Two violinists and an orchestra. Pablo Valetti and Amandine Bayer play with Café Zimmermann, Concerto for Two Violins by J.S. Bach.

0: Violinists Amandine Beyer and Pablo Valetti with Café Zimmermann. Concerto for two violins by J.S. Bach. I'm Ward Jacobson. Thanks for being here.
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It was on March 4th, 1937, that the first Oscar was given for Best Supporting Actor and Best Supporting Actress. Since then, they've been presented over 90 times to 81 actors and actresses. This Saturday Cinema was actually requested and suggested by Lori in Northern California, who said, "How about all those great supporting actors and actresses? My favorites, some of the great character actors and leading men and leading ladies that had supporting roles." This one represents Jack Lemmon. Jack Lemmon and Walter Matthau actually both won Oscars for Best Supporting Actors and teamed up in a couple of really great movies we're going to get to. But one of the movies that Jack Lemmon was nominated for, The Apartment.

Jack Lemmon nominated for Best Supporting Actor in The Apartment. He did not win, of course, paired with Shirley MacLaine in that movie, as he was in another one of my favorites, Irma LaDuce, and Shirley was wonderful in those as well. Saturdays are all together now. Movie days, it's time for Saturday Cinema. I'm Lynn Warfel. And this program we titled previously about a year or so ago, a little over a year ago, thanks for the support at the suggestion of Lori in Northern California, who said, what about all those great supporting actors in movies? So I started looking around and honestly revamping this show for today. I also realized, you know, there's a lot that I've still left out, a lot of folks I've still left out. And we're going to do another program, part two, of Thanks for the Support. But here we go with this one. Jack Lemmon, one of my favorites because he could do fabulous comedy and terrific drama as well. I suggest if you can get a recording of the 1986 stage production of Long Day's Journey Into Night, in which he was awarded for a Tony. It's fabulous, as he was nominated in The Apartment, in The Days of Wine and Roses, The China Syndrome, and of course, Some Like It Hot. There's the other end of the spectrum in 1959. He won for his very first screen role in Mr. Roberts alongside of Henry Fonda and James Cagney, who was wonderful as the captain of the ship, and William Powell in his last film role. Here's Franz Waxman's music, A Suite from Mr. Roberts.

I love that movie. If you haven't seen Mr. Roberts, I don't want to give the ending away because the ending is everything. But John Ford directed it, and it was Henry Fonda, William Powell in his last role, and winning his first Oscar in 1955 as Ensign Pulver was Jack Lemmon. And yeah, that knocking on the door that you heard in the music there, that represented, well, first of all, Mr. Roberts, played by Fonda, used to go up and give James Cagney, the captain, a really rough time on behalf of the men. And then when you get to the end of the movie, Ensign Pulver has to fill some pretty big shoes. He goes up and rams on the door and says, "Captain, it is I, Ensign Pulver. I just threw your palm tree overboard. What's all this crud about no movie tonight?" And the expression on Cagney's face is priceless. Anyway, great movie. So, other supporting actors that are connected here, we think of the wonderful pairing and friendship between Walter Matthau and Jack Lemmon. Walter Matthau also winning, he won Tony Awards before he started on film. He got a Tony Award for A Shot in the Dark in 1962. He also got a Tony Award for playing Oscar Madison on stage for Neil Simon. Yeah, well, when it came to doing the movie, of course, he was paired with Jack Lemmon.

The odd couple that on screen happened to be Walter Matthau and Jack Lemmon. The very first film that Walter Matthau starred with Jack Lemmon was The Fortune Cookie in 1966. It was a Billy Wilder film, and he won an Oscar for that as Best Supporting Actor. So, yeah, he didn't have these supporting character actors, a lot of them are, although some are leading men, like Jack Lemmon and others that we'll get to. But they really kind of fill out the plot. In a lot of cases, some of these supporting roles are the ones that do something that really sets the rest of the plot off, you know, or they're the comic relief or something like that, but they're just absolutely a huge part of what makes the story great. Well, no Oscar nominations here. As a matter of fact, this one did not do well at the box office, but I loved Grumpy Old Men and Grumpier Old Men that, again, paired Matthau and Lemmon. This time they added the unbelievable love story that was that between Walter Matthau's character and Sophia Loren. Yeah, you should see the outtakes from that. Very, very funny. And playing Sophia Loren's mother was Anne Morgan Gilbert. You may say, who? Well, playing Mama Rigetti was Anne Morgan Gilbert, and she played Millie Helper.

0: the end credits to Grumpier Old Men. That was Burgess Meredith's last film. He was really suffering from dementia when he made that movie. It was rather a challenge for him to do it, but he was wonderful. Alan Silvestri's music from Grumpier Old Men, that of course starred two great supporting actor Oscar winners in Jack Lemmon and his friend, his lifelong friend, Walter Matthau. They did 10 movies together.
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So many wonderful supporting actors and actresses. We're kind of focusing on actors right now because I just kind of did it by that order by mistake. It was just kind of by happenstance, really. But they started giving out the Best Supporting Actor Oscar in 1937. And the Best Supporting Actor Award has been presented 90 times to 81 actors. The very first winner, Walter Brennan, for his role in Come and Get It in 1936. The record is also held by Brennan, who won every other year in the first 5 years, except for this one when Stagecoach came up in 1939. Now, Brennan won the year before and the year after, but the guy that won it there is the guy I always remember as Uncle Billy in It's a Wonderful Life, one of the great supporting character actors in Hollywood history, Thomas John Mitchell. And he was born in 1892 in Elizabeth, New Jersey. He died at the age of 70 in Beverly Hills. And he was the first male actor to get the Triple Crown of Acting. He won an Oscar, an Emmy, and a Tony. He did win his Oscar for this, Stagecoach. Here's Richard Hageman's music.

won an Oscar for Thomas Mitchell in 1939, Stagecoach. That's the narrative for orchestra music by Richard Hageman. And I'm trying to get to 1939 in the Oscars. Yeah, here we go. 1939, when Thomas won for playing Dr. Boone in Stagecoach. The other nominees that year, Brian Ahern for Juarez, Harry Carey Sr. for Mr. Smith Goes to Washington. He was delightful as president of the Senate. Brian Donlevy in Beaugest, and Claude Rains also in Mr. Smith Goes to Washington, but the Oscar went to Thomas Mitchell. And some of the other great character actors like Van Heflin and Charles Coburn and Donald Crisp, we have a lot of shows to get out of this topic that Laurie in Northern California suggested. Well, of course, for many of us, the favorite character that we had from Thomas Mitchell was Uncle Billy. And think about it. Without Uncle Billy and what he did or didn't do in the early moments of It's a Wonderful Life, Frank Capra's movie, you wouldn't have the rest of the movie, and George Bailey wouldn't have been in trouble, and the whole thing never would have happened. So there you go, those supporting roles, very important. Here's Dimitri Tiomkin's It's a Wonderful Life and the love sequence from the movie.

0: celebrating the career of Thomas Mitchell, who won an Oscar for his supporting role in Stagecoach and, of course, made such an impression on all of us as Uncle Billy in It's a Wonderful Life. More, thanks for the support. 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
0: Well, another delightful character actor that I love, and his brother also is a well-known actor, Arthur Shields, William Joseph Shields, we came to know as Barry Fitzgerald. Yep, born in Portobello, part of Dublin, and just really a wonderful character actor. He won Best Supporting Actor Oscar for Going My Way in 1944, but he had such great parts in How Green Was My Valley and The Sea Wolf, None But the Lonely Heart, and this one that took him back home to Ireland, where he also passed away at the age of 72 in 1961. The Quiet Man, here's Victor Young's score.

The Quiet Man, music by Victor Young, and that didn't win an Oscar for Barry Fitzgerald, but one of his great character performances. Of course, he won an Oscar for Going My Way. Well, to wrap up, two Best Supporting Actor and Actress Oscars went to stars in this film, Sayonara, from 1957, based on a James A. Michener novel that starred Marlon Brando, Jim Garner, Martha Scott, Miyoshi Umeki, Red Buttons, and Ricardo Montalban, telling the story of an American Air Force pilot during the Korean War who falls in love with a famous Japanese dancer. Now, it won Oscars for Best Supporting Actor for Red Buttons and Best Supporting Actress for Miyoshi Umeki. The latter award made her the first East Asia-born woman to win an Oscar, and then she went on to appear in Flower Drum Song and The Courtship of Eddie's Father, the TV show, if you remember that one. And she passed away at the age of 78 in a small town in Missouri. Yeah, a small town in Missouri called Licking, Missouri, where she had moved to be close to her son. And she went by her second married name of Miyoshi Hood. Yeah, so very unassuming. Here's Franz Waxman's music, A Suite from Sayonara.

0: Two Oscars given out for Best Supporting Actor and Actress to Red Buttons and Miyoshi Umeki for their roles in Sayonara. And that music was by Franz Waxman from that film. Really kind of interesting how many times supporting actors and actresses win concurrently.
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2: 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I'm Tony Morris. 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

West Side Story changed the face of so many things. It changed the face of Broadway when it premiered in 1957. It was nominated for 11 Oscars when it was made into a movie in 1961. It won 10 of them. But as far as the acting awards, the Oscars went to Best Supporting Actress and Best Supporting Actor. Both dancers. 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

West Side Story, the overture, Leonard Bernstein's music, and it won Oscars for Rita Moreno, who became the first Hispanic actor to win an Academy Award. And the other one went to George Chakiris, who played Bernardo in West Side Story. And we're going to hear more about that, a little story I have about Rita as well, a little bit later on in the program. Saturdays are movie days. It's Saturday Cinema. I'm Lynn Warfel. I am so happy you are here. I hope you're doing well. And this show was originally, this particular subject was particularly mentioned and requested by Lori in Northern California. I think we did that program about a year ago or so, maybe a little more. So I revamped it. She said, great title. Thanks for the support. And let's talk about best supporting actors and actresses. So that's what we're doing with a revamp. And we're going to have to do part two, because in doing this and doing the research, I realized, wow, this is just the tip of the iceberg, really. But this particular actor is one of my favorites, and I'll tell you what my favorite Peter Ustinov movie is in just a moment. I do enjoy him in the movies for which he was nominated and won Oscars. Quo Vadis, he was nominated. Evidently made such an impression on composer Miklos Rozsa, who did the music for Quo Vadis, that Rozsa dedicated his string quartet number one in 1950 to Peter Ustinov. There you go. So he really liked the guy a whole lot. He played the owner of the gladiatorial school in Spartacus, and he did win an Oscar for that. And he won a couple of years later in 1964 for Top Cappy, which also starred Maximilian Schell and Melina Mercury. Here is the main title from Spartacus, music by Alex North.

Spartacus, and Peter Ustinov won one of his two supporting actor Oscars for that role. Peter Ustinov was born to a very aristocratic family of Russian descent, and he was just such a wonderful actor. I said I was going to tell you what my favorite Peter Ustinov movie is. I love all of them. I just love when he's on screen. But have you ever seen the movie We're No Angels? It's a good one to watch at Christmas time. I don't want to give too much away about it, but it stars Ustinov alongside Humphrey Bogart and Aldo Ray. And it's just offbeat and wonderful and touching. And I really like it a lot. So if you want to see a movie you haven't seen, try We're No Angels. But maybe you want to wait a little bit till you get closer to the holidays. Well, this supporting actor won an Oscar for her role in Gone with the Wind, Hattie McDaniel, the great Hattie McDaniel, for playing Mammy in Gone with the Wind. Now, I play that one quite frequently, so I'm going to play something else where she won an Oscar for a very interesting movie. She's had a couple of really great roles, but she played a wonderful role in Since You Went Away, and Max Steiner also, like Gone with the Wind, did the movie for this film, did the film, I should say, music for this film, and here is the love theme from Since You Went Away.

One of the great supporting roles Hattie McDaniel played was in Since You Went Away. And if you don't know a lot about Hattie McDaniel outside of Gone with the Wind, you really ought to. She was born in 1893 in Wichita, Kansas. Her parents were formerly enslaved. Her mother was a singer. Her father fought in the Civil War with the 12th United States Colored Troops. She appeared in, oh my goodness, I think it was over 200 or 300 films, but received on-screen credits for only 83. In addition to Since You Went Away and Gone with the Wind, she appeared in Song of the South, This Is Our Life, and Alice Adams. And she experienced, as you might expect, racism and segregation throughout her career. She couldn't go to the premiere of Gone with the Wind in Atlanta because it was held in a whites-only theater. And at the Oscars ceremony, where she won for Gone with the Wind, she sat at a segregated table at the side of the room. When she died of breast cancer in 1952, she wanted to be buried in Hollywood Cemetery, but that was denied because at the time of her death, the graveyard was segregated. And if you want to pay your respects and you're in L.A., she is buried at Angelus Rosedale Cemetery. Well, this particular Best Supporting Actor Oscar went to a guy who was not an actor at all. Yeah, and he got it for the movie Best Years of Our Lives. You might know who I'm talking about. And that was Harold Russell, who played Homer Parrish in Best Years of Our Lives. He was not an actor, but he was a veteran, and he lost his hands during military service. And he was the first non-professional actor to win an Oscar for acting, and also the first Oscar recipient to sell his Oscar. Hugo Friedhofer did the music for Best Years of Our Lives.

Harold Russell won the Best Supporting Actor Oscar for Best Years of Our Lives, music by Hugo Friedhofer. Well, when West Side Story came out as a movie in 1961, they used to have to wait to make the movie, I think they still do, until the Broadway run is finished. No, maybe they don't anymore. I can't really recall for sure. So let's just scratch that one since I haven't checked my facts. But they used to have to wait until both the Broadway run and the main part of the First National Touring Company was done before making a movie because they didn't want to cut into the profits of the people out on tour. So in 1961, they made the movie West Side Story of the 1957 Broadway play. Leonard Bernstein's music, of course, and it was nominated for 11 Academy Awards. It won 10, but it wasn't even nominated in leading actor roles. It was nominated in supporting actor and actress roles, which were won by dancer George Chakiris, who played Bernardo, and Rita Moreno. Her acceptance speech was just wonderful. And when she came back to win another Oscar, present one, she wore the same dress. She had it modified that she wore to the Oscars in 1961 when she won. She's fabulous. The one story I was going to tell you is she's, you know, tiny little thing, dancer. She appeared on Rockford Files several times, and I was working on the show, and my boyfriend at the time and I took Rita over to the smokehouse across the street from Warner Brothers, and she was eating this massive, bigger than her head, hamburger, and chatting in Spanish to my boyfriend, who was Spanish and spoke Spanish, but he spoke Castilian Spanish, Castilian, you know, where he would say Andalusia. And she did not speak that accent. Her Spanish didn't have that kind of accent. At one point, she smacked Louis in the shoulder and said, "Knock it off with the snobby Spanish already." And then they kept talking in Spanish. Anyway, that's my Rita Moreno story. Here's Mambo from West Side Story.

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2: Now, this is one of those actors. The thing about being a character actor is you might know the face, but you don't always know the name. If you're a big movie buff, you probably do know this name, Faye Bainter. Born in 1893, she won the Academy Award for Best Supporting Actress for Jezebel in 1938. But get this, I was looking up her career, and it was just amazing because in 1938, when she was nominated for Best Supporting Actress, she also was nominated for Best Actress for White Banners, and she actually made six movies in 1937-38. Unbelievable. Yeah, but she did win for Jezebel. She married a commander in the United States Navy who had gone to Annapolis in 1913. He became her manager after he resigned from the Navy in 1925. And she and her husband are buried at Arlington National Cemetery. Yeah, not many actors can say that, I don't think. Here's the waltz from Jezebel.

Faye Bainter won the Oscar for her supporting role in Jezebel. That was Max Steiner's music. In 1989, there was an epic war drama film called Glory, all about the 54th Massachusetts Infantry Regiment, one of the Union Army's earliest African-American regiments in the Civil War. Stars Matthew Broderick as the commanding officer, Carrie Elwes, Morgan Freeman, and Denzel Washington are also in the cast. And Denzel Washington won Best Supporting Actor for his role as Private Tripp in Glory. James Horner did the music.

The closing credits from Glory, music by James Horner and Denzel Washington, won Best Supporting Actor for his role as Private Tripp in Glory. Well, wonderful actor. Now, here's a leading man also who played character parts and won the Oscar for his role in Cider House Rules. His name, you might know, Michael Caine. Yeah, won his second Academy Award for Best Supporting Actor for this picture. It was nominated for Best Picture, and Rachel Portman was nominated again but did not win for Best Original Score. Here's a suite of music from the Cider House Rules.

Music from the Cider House Rules. Rachel Portman nominated a second time for her score for Cider House Rules, but didn't win. She was the first woman to win an Oscar, by the way. This is parenthetical here for Emma. But Michael Caine won for the Cider House Rules. He was nominated for an Oscar six times. He won the first time in 1986 for Hannah and Her Sisters, and then in 2000 for Cider House Rules as Best Supporting Actor in both cases. He's appeared in seven films that were ranked in the British Film Institute's 100 Greatest British Films of the 20th Century. And the story I love about Michael Caine is he was appointed as a CBE, Commander of the Order of the British Empire, in the birthday honors in 1992. And he was knighted by the Queen as Sir Maurice Micklewhite. Yeah, in tribute to his background, he said, "I was named after my father, and I was knighted in his name because I love my father. I've always kept my real name. I'm a very private and family-oriented person." Michael Caine, who won Best Supporting Actor for Cider House Rules. Well, this motion picture in 1966 was pretty intense. Who's Afraid of Virginia Woolf? I just saw it on Turner Classic Movies a couple of weeks ago, maybe last week it was. It was one of the few movies that was nominated in every possible category at the Oscars, the others being Cimarron and Sinners, and the entire cast, all four of them, were nominated for Oscars, and two won. Elizabeth Taylor won for Best Actor, Sandy Dennis for Best Supporting Actress. Here's Alex North's music, the main title from Who's Afraid of Virginia Woolf.

0: kind of belying the edgy nature of the play and the movie. Who's Afraid of Virginia Woolf, the main title. Alex North did the music. Sandy Dennis won for Best Supporting Actress, won the Oscar, and the Oscar for Best Actress went to Elizabeth Taylor. That was almost a shoe-in, almost an expected thing back in 1966.
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0: Well, this is an actress I love, and I admit I just saw her in one of my favorite movies, and it's not a serious one. It was The Russians Are Coming, The Russians Are Coming, and Eva Marie Saint in there played Carl Reiner's wife, but she won the Oscar for an early role in On the Waterfront. She Best Supporting Actress. Also, it won Best Picture that year and Best Actor for Marlon Brando. Leonard Bernstein did the music.

Winning the Best Supporting Actress Oscar in 1954 to Eva Marie Saint for On the Waterfront, Leonard Bernstein's music. Well, to wrap up, we go to the Academy Award won by the great Judi Dench, Best Supporting Actress Award for playing Queen Elizabeth I in Shakespeare in Love. Stephen Warbeck also won one of the Oscars the film received for Best Original Score.

0: The end to the program, and to Shakespeare in Love, music by Stephen Warbeck, and that was the Studio Orchestra playing his music. I'm Lynn Werfel. Thanks for joining me.
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0: Well, if it kind of screams Vienna, it should.
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0: Without this man's music, movies would not have been the same in Hollywood in the 1930s and 40s. But before that, he was a wunderkind, a child prodigy in his hometown of Vienna. His first opera was written when he was just 13, and it was a big, big hit. Paying tribute to his hometown's, one of the favorite sons, Straussiana by Eric Korngold, coming up.

The March number one, and you could tell that was more than one piano. It was two pianos, kind of had that depth to it. The Anagason and Kinton piano duo playing Beethoven's March number one. Coming up, we have a hometown boy paying tribute to Strauss's music and other dance music as well. Welcome to Saturday. You made it. I'm Lynn Warfel. I hope you're relaxing a little bit, hopefully. Maybe you're making your to-do list. Whatever you're doing, there's some great music here. This is some music you don't often hear by Eric Wolfgang Korngold. You may know, of course, you know his name from some of the great Warner Brothers classics like The Prince and the Pauper and The Adventures of Robin Hood, and kind of changed the face of movie music, making it a kind of a separate thing. The characters on the screen couldn't hear it as they had previously through the 30s. All of a sudden, these big symphonic scores came out thanks to Korngold and Max Steiner. Well, he was a boy wonder in his hometown of Vienna. As a matter of fact, a great admirer was Gustav Mahler and his wife Alma Mahler. And Korngold had written his very first and very popular opera called The Snowman when he was just 13 years old. Here is Korngold's Straussiana with the orchestra of the Swiss Romande.

not movie music from Eric Korngold, Straussiana with the Orchestra of the Swiss Romande led by Kazuki Yamada. Well, this is movie music, although when you think of how much the director of The Leopard wanted Nino Rota to do, it was a lot. He had to come up with a 45-minute sequence that was just pretty much music in the ballroom scenes from Il Gatto Pardo, The Leopard, which, oh, by the way, is such a beautiful film. If you've never seen it, highly recommend it. It's got a huge international cast, Claudia Cardinale, French actors as well, and heading up the cast was Burt Lancaster, from 1963. Here's Nino Rota's music, The Dances from The Leopard.

0: Dances from The Leopard, a film that Nino Rota did the music for, and Burt Lancaster headed up the cast. The orchestra of La Scala Milan, led by Riccardo Muti.
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0: 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The London Chamber Orchestra played that, led by Christopher Warren Green.
1: 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From shape note tunes and ballad songs to the inspiration of the waves of mountain ridges reaching ever higher, there's nothing like the spirit of the Appalachians. 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
0: This is music that Pablo de Sarasate wrote for himself to perform. A lot of people wrote music for him. He's an outstanding violinist and composer. This is his Introduction and Tarantella. Midori is the violinist. The pianist accompanying her is Robert McDonald.

0: Boy, I remember when she first came on the scene ages ago. Midori, the violinist, and the pianist, her longtime accompanist, Robert MacDonald. The introduction in Tarantella, the Opus 43 by Pablo de Sarasate, who wrote that for his own use when he was touring around the world. Remember something called the Daily Download. 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

This sounds so tame and innocent when you think of the fact that Carl Orff brought us Carmina Burana. Big in scope and earthy in content. But one of the things Carl Orff really cared about, in addition to musicology, was music education, making music accessible for kids. And he thought children best learned about music when they could move to it. That's kind of a staple of music education methods now. This music was a case in point, in a way, the little concerto later this hour.

Entry to the Summer Meadow from Flowers from Frozo by Wilhelm Petersen Berger with the Helsingborg Symphony Orchestra led by Oko Kamu in that performance. More great music coming up, so I do hope you can stick around a while longer anyway, maybe a little while. I'm Lynn Werfel. I'm glad you're here. This is music by Scots-born William Wallace. No, not that William Wallace, the other William Wallace, not the freedom fighter, but he was named after the Scottish freedom fighter, William Wallace, one of Scotland's national heroes. William Wallace, born in 1860 in Greenock, he studied ophthalmology at the University of Glasgow and became a qualified eye surgeon. Also, he was a poet, a dramatist, and a writer on music, and a painter. And he actually studied. In 1889, he went to the Royal Academy in London to study music. But after two terms, his father withdrew funding, and that was the only formal training that he had. Here's Spinning Song from his version of Peleus and Melisande, music by William Wallace.

What a talented man. And he didn't have a lot of musical training. Scots born William Wallace, the spinning song from his version of Peleus and Melisande, Martin Brabant's, and the BBC Scottish Symphony Orchestra. Well, this is the Stenhammer Quartet to play music by French composer Germaine Taillefer, her string quartet.

0: Pretty cool piece. That was the Stenhammer Quartet playing the string quartet by Germaine Taillefer. Coming up next, well, it's one of those, whenever I see this artist's name and I think of some of the things I learned about him, it's funny how sometimes you learn things about someone or something and just one thing sticks. And when you hear that name or that the name of that thing, that's what you go to. Well, more on that when we find out who it is.
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0: Yeah, I don't know what it is. I learned a lot of things about this pianist early on in my career, but there's one thing that sticks. I don't know why. Alfred Brendel, Austrian-born pianist, lived most of his life and died in London, and he and his wife loved to entertain. They loved art. He collected Byzantine art, and on the other end of the spectrum, he collected original Gary Larson cartoons and Charles Adams cartoons. So that kind of endeared him to me. I thought, well, that's an interesting mix, isn't it? And he also said, more than anything, I love to laugh. That impresses me. Doesn't make any difference how great a pianist he is. And he is a fine pianist, but he likes to laugh. So it seems only natural that he would gravitate, as he has and had in his career, toward Haydn, who also had a very good sense of humor. Here's Alfred Brendel playing the piano sonata number 62 in E-flat.

0: The man who, by his own admission, said, "I love to laugh more than anything." Alfred Brendel, the pianist playing Haydn's Piano Sonata No. 62 in E-flat.
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0: This is music by Carl Orff, who gave us that big, dramatic Carmina Burana. And yes, off color it was, although he didn't write the lyrics. Somebody did, you know, back in medieval times. This is his little concerto with the Mainz Wind Ensemble.

0: Well, Carl Orff was still reaching back in history like he did for with Carmina Burana. His little concerto based on 16th century lute pieces, the little concerto played there by the Mainz Wind Ensemble. I'm Lynn Werfel. Thank you so much for your company this weekend.
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Don't you hate when somebody asks, what do you want to do for your birthday? Somebody just can't come up with anything, especially if you've had a ton of birthdays. Well, this hour, there are a couple of birthdays. Avo Parrott celebrated a birthday yesterday. My youngest, Josh, is celebrating his birthday today. He's 37, which is amazing because so am I. And this man, Sibelius, was told that his birthday, his 50th birthday, was going to be a national holiday in Finland. So he probably thought, I'll stop by, hit the buffet, talk to some friends. No, they expected him to bring a symphony. And it's coming up.

A jig from olden times. Well, the times weren't all that olden because Johan Halvorsen wrote it, so he was thinking of olden times from his perspective. The Norwegian Radio Orchestra performed that jig from a larger work that is called From Olden Times. Coming up, we have music by Vivaldi celebrating Arvo Pärt's birthday and Sibelius's as well, although it's not his birthday. I'm Lynn Warfel. Welcome. This is Allison Balsam, the trumpeter, to play the Concerto No. 6 for violin in this arrangement by Allison of music by Antonio Vivaldi.

0: Yes, Vivaldi did not write that for trumpet, but Alison Balsam arranged it for her trumpet, and she played it there with the Scottish Ensemble, led by Jonathan Morton, the Concerto No. 6, originally for violin from the collection called L'Estro Armonico by Antonio Vivaldi.
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0: Arvo Pärt celebrated his 91st birthday yesterday. Indeed, he did. We played a little bit of music, but this is some movie music that he wrote from a 1973 Estonian film called Ukuaru, and this is the waltz played by Georgis Osokins.

Latvian-born pianist Gorgis Osokins, and he was performing their movie music by Arvo Pärt from the movie Ukwaru, that was the waltz. Well, yeah, happy belated birthday to Arvo Pärt, who turned 91 yesterday. And Sibelius, on the occasion of his 50th birthday, was asked by the Finnish government to come and celebrate nationally. They made it a national holiday. The little catch there was they wanted him to bring a little, you know, not like a hot dish or anything like that, or a casserole. No. A symphony. Could you bring a symphony? So he did. And when he started working on it, he had ideas, but he said, it was as if God was in heaven and threw down pieces of a mosaic on the floor in front of me and asked me to figure out what it was. So he had some challenges, but came up with a symphony number 5. Here it is with the Philharmonia.

0: Sibelius really worked on that symphony after he originally wrote it for his 50th birthday in December of 1915. What is it anyway? It's like the Finnish government said, Jean, we're going to make this a national holiday. By the way, when you come, bring a brand new symphony. They did the same thing to Johannes Brahms at the University of Breslau when they gave him an honorary degree. They said, Johannes, we'd love to have you. We want to give you this degree. By the way, bring a symphony, which he did not do. He brought them the Academic Festival Overture. Nonetheless, Sibelius revised this many, many times, and it has that famous swan call motif in the horn section during the third movement. He said he saw a flock of swans in flight and said it was one of his greatest aesthetic experiences. So there you go. Sibelius' Fifth Symphony, the Philharmonia, led by Asa-Pekka Salonen.
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0: This is incidental music that Camille Saint-Saëns wrote for a revival of Jean Racine's play about Andromache, the prelude to the fourth act with the Mamo Symphony.

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2: Verdi, Puccini, Wagner, Strauss, Mozart, and more. It's Front Row Center, Classical 101 celebration of opera and art song. I'm Christopher Purdy. 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We'll hear the latest recordings and plenty of the music and the artists in opera nobody will ever forget. 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

Right now, Jewish communities across the world are observing the High Holy Days, the sacred period between Rosh Hashanah and Yom Kippur. This, what you're hearing now, is an ancient prayer, Avinu Melkeinu, which translates to Our Father, Our King. It's a traditional plea for compassion, forgiveness, and peace in the year ahead. And we're sharing it today to honor this profound time of year and to appreciate a melody that has provided comfort and hope for generations. Hear it in full later this hour.

A scherzo from a characteristic suite from Henry Schoenfield, performed by the Gowanus Arts Ensemble. I'm Liz Lyon in for Mindy Ratner. Today, a symphony from Beethoven we'll hear later this hour, along with a traditional Jewish prayer in honor of the High Holy Days. But we start with a composer who deserved much more lasting recognition than they got. Before Giacomo Meyerbeer became the undisputed king of spectacular French grand opera, he wrote a hidden gem for five intimate instruments and called it his Fantasy for Clarinet and String Quartet. It was written as a personal tribute to what could arguably be the greatest clarinet virtuoso of the Romantic era, and it perfectly combines Barman's incredible skill on the instrument with Meyerbeer's love for beautiful opera melodies. Here's the Fantasy.

0: From Giacomo Meyerbeer, a fantasy for clarinet and string quartet performed by the Consortium Classicum with Dieter Klocker on the clarinet. A symphony in just a minute.
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0: Imagine facing your deepest, darkest crisis, believing that your life's passion is being slowly stripped away from you. That was what Ludwig von Beethoven was experiencing as he started to lose his hearing. Yet instead of letting despair pull him under at the beginning, he poured all of his defiance, hope, and just raw willpower into this symphony, his Symphony No. 2. It is a miracle of a piece, bursting with these fierce sunlit joy that just flatly refuses to give away into the darkness. This is music of survival.

0: Beethoven's Symphony No. 2, performed by Luker on the violin with the National French Orchestra. We'll get a Jewish prayer in just a minute.
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2: 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I'm Toni Morris. 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

In honor of the Jewish high holidays, which is happening right now, today and tomorrow, that was the traditional Rosh Hashanah prayer, Avinu Malkeinu, translated to Our Father, Our King, performed by the harpist Rachel von Voorhees. We're going to end the hour now with a vibrant music of Jewish-Italian composer Mario Castelnuovo Tedesco. This is his Guitar Concerto No. 1, with the sparkling third movement performed by Kazishtu Yomashita on guitar with the London Philharmonic Orchestra.

0: performed by Kazishitu Yamashita on guitar with the London Philharmonic Orchestra, the sparkling third movement from composer Mario Castelnuovo Tedesco's Guitar Concerto No. 1.
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3: 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I'm Christopher Purdy, presenting each week music you know, even if you don't know you know it. 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Today, a great chamber work by Mozart for clarinet and string quartet, and music by Bach played by Glenn Gould. We're going to begin with Samuel Barber's music. His Adagio for Strings, based on his string quartet, was and remains an enormous hit and is played in all kinds of memory to this day. Barber later adapted the music for choir and made an Agnus Dei, Lamb of God who taketh away the sins of the world. This is Barber's Agnus Dei, sung by the New College Oxford Choir, conducted by Edwin Higginbotham.

Edwin Higginbotham conducting, music by Samuel Barber, based on his Adagio for Strings. The Agnus Dei, opening this edition of Essential Classics on Classical 101. I'm Christopher Purdy. Mozart was friendly with a lot of very celebrated musicians of his time for whom he wrote a lot of his music, not just sopranos, but horn players and the clarinetist Anton Stadler. Stadler played a basset horn, which morphed into the clarinet we would recognize today. And for Stadler, Mozart wrote two great works. At the end of his career, he wrote a clarinet concerto, but earlier, in 1785, Mozart wrote the clarinet quintet in A major, his Kürzel 581. This comes from 1785, which was the absolute peak. 1785, 6, and 7 were the absolute peak years of Mozart's success and earning power in Vienna. This is the clarinet quintet in A major, Kürzel 581 by Mozart, with Lucky Budelli and clarinetist Charles Neidich on Classical 101's Essential Classics.

Charles Neidich was the clarinetist in that performance of Mozart's Clarinet Quintet in A Major with Lachi Budelli. That is Mozart's Kirchel 581, coming from 1785, as he was beginning his greatest years of triumph and earning power in Vienna. I'm Christopher Purdy. This is Essential Classics on Classical 101, presenting each week at this time music you know, even if you don't know you know it. I know a lot of people who say that their sort of entry into what we call classical music, which is a term I don't really like, was Glenn Gould's recording of the Goldberg Variations of Bach made in the 1950s. To this day, it is a touchstone of music for many, many people. We're not going to hear the Goldbergs now, but we are going to hear Glenn Gould playing music by Bach. This is the French Suite number 1 in D minor. He didn't write this in France. He was not French, Bach, the French Suite. So taken because the music mirrors dance movements from the French courts. The French Suite number 1 in D minor by Bach, played by Glenn Gould.

Glenn Gould at the piano, music by Bach. Did Bach own Gould and vice versa? Many people think so. Glenn Gould at the piano, music by Bach, the French Suite number 1 in D minor on Classical One's Essential Classics. I'm Christopher Purdy, presenting each week at this time.

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0: This is the American Sound from WOSU Public Media's Classical 101. I'm Jennifer Hambrick. One final summer trip to the Appalachian Mountains with a majestic symphony by Alan Hovhaness. Also, a deep dive into Walden Pond with a wonderful choral work by Dominic Argento. Barbara Harbach's orchestral piece exploring the inner world of an extremely interesting figure in American history. And just a few minutes from now, the wonderful Adoration by Florence Price. First, a little philosophy, compliments of Candide. He gets kicked out of his homeland and has to make his way in a world beset by war, the Inquisition, natural disasters, and yet, he believes everything is for the best in the best of all possible worlds. Naive? A survival strategy? Maybe both. The story certainly makes for great drama, and here is the overture to Leonard Bernstein's operetta Candide. The composer himself leads the New York Philharmonic on the American Sound.

Bernstein's Overture to Candide. Leonard Bernstein himself led the New York Philharmonic on the American sound. Our next musical selection was among what might well turn out to have been the musical find of the century. Only time will tell. The music for Florence Price's Adoration for Organ was found, along with that for a number of her other works, in 2009 in an abandoned house outside Chicago. The work is so lovely that it has been transcribed for various combinations of instruments, and I expect other transcriptions will follow. Here's a transcription for violin and orchestra performed by violinist Daniel Hope and the Zurich Chamber Orchestra.

Adoration by Florence Price. You heard violinist Daniel Hope with the Zurich Chamber Orchestra. Hi, I'm Jennifer Hambrick, and this is The American Sound. Lovely to have you here with me. How the morning sun warms the dew on waves of blue mountain ridges. How the hills invite you to explore them, as so many have done before. There's nothing like being in the Appalachians. Composer Alan Hovhaness tapped into all that mountain inspiration, and also the wonderful musical traditions of Appalachia, like shape note singing and the beautiful repertory of ballad songs, when he was commissioned to compose a symphony for a festival celebrating the heritage of Tennessee. Here is his Symphony No. 60, To the Appalachian Mountains. Gerard Schwartz leads the Berlin Radio Symphony Orchestra.

To the Appalachian Mountains, the Symphony No. 60 by Alan Hovhaness, Gerard Schwartz conducted the Berlin Radio Symphony Orchestra on the American sound. The Industrial Revolution of the 1800s has taught us that as much as technology can help in many instances, it also threatens to make us forget our connection to the natural world around us, and indeed, to destroy aspects of nature that sustain us physically and spiritually. In the mid-1800s, Henry David Thoreau went back to nature, staking out a dwelling place next to Walden Pond in a wood near Concord, Massachusetts. Thoreau recorded his reflections on nature, on living simply and sincerely, in Walden, now a classic of New England transcendentalist literature. "I went to the woods because I wished to live deliberately," Thoreau writes, "to front only the essential facts of life and see if I could not learn what it had to teach, and not, when I came to die, discover that I had not lived." Walden served as the inspiration for composer Dominic Argento's choral cycle, Walden Pond, with a text from Thoreau that says, "Nothing so fair, so pure, lies on the surface of the earth. It is earth's eye, looking into which the beholder measures the depth of his own nature." The St. Charles Singers perform, Jeffrey Hunt conducting.

The Pond, the opening movement of Walden Pond by Dominic Argento. Geoffrey Hunt led the St. Charles Singers. On April 14, 1865, President Abraham Lincoln was shot at Ford's Theater in Washington, D.C. by John Wilkes Booth. Early the following morning, the shot proved fatal. A multi-day manhunt eventually led to Booth's capture and death. John Wilkes Booth's notoriety persists even today, so imagine how Booth's older brother, Edwin Booth, had to navigate life as the brother of a presidential assassin. Edwin Booth was an actor renowned for his portrayals of Prince Hamlet, and he is the focus of contemporary composer Barbara Harbach's orchestral work, Recitative and Aria. The piece is inspired by and named after distinctly operatic forms. The recitative shows Edwin Booth reflecting on his complex emotions, much as Shakespeare's Hamlet does in his monologues. The aria then switches focus to another tragedy in Booth's life, the death of his wife, and expresses his love for her. David Angus leads the London Philharmonic Orchestra on The American Sound.

0: David Angus led the London Philharmonic Orchestra in Recitative and Aria by Barbara Harbach. And this has been The American Sound. I'm Jennifer Hambrick, and there are so many American sounds to enjoy, and I am so glad to have had you with me to share a few of them this hour. 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
2: 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I'm Tony Morris. 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And thanks to a gift in loving memory of Adam Bratcher. Thanks for joining me. 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We'll start with Bach's Italian Concerto, performed by the Henderson-Kolk duo.

The Henderson Colk Duo opened this week's edition of Classical Guitar Alive with Bach's Italian Concerto. The Quebec-based group Forest Star is an ensemble of 12 guitars, double bass, and sometimes includes percussion. This is their arrangement of music from Lully's comedy ballet Le Bourgeois Gentilhomme.

The Ensemble Forest are performing music from Lully's comedy ballet Le Bourgeois Gentilhomme. This is Paganini's Sonata Concertante, originally written for violin and guitar but performed here by mandolinist Carlo Aonzo and guitarist René Izquierdo.

The opening movement from Paganini's Sonata Concertante, featuring mandolinist Carlo Aonzo and guitarist René Izquierdo. You're listening to Classical Guitar Alive. I'm Tony Morris. This is the Guitar Quintet Opus 146 by Mario Castelnuovo Tedesco. Giulio Tompolini is the guitarist with the Haydn Orchestra String Quartet.

The Guitar Quintet Opus 146 by Mario Castelnuovo Tedesco. Giulio Tompolini was the guitarist with the Haydn Orchestra String Quartet. We'll close this week's edition of Classical Guitar Alive with music by Sir Malcolm Arnold. These are his English Dances, Opus 33, performed by the Vita Guitar Quartet.

0: Closing this week's edition of Classical Guitar Alive, we've just heard the Vita Guitar Quartet performing the English Dances Opus 33 by Sir Malcolm Arnold. 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I'm Tony Morris. 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